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1: It's really the historical implications behind how the music was the soundtrack to my life during that time and a lot of other people's lives.
2: What do you think your fellow bandmates would think about being able to put the music out right now?
1: They would probably cry.
2: It's a big deal.
1: I miss them, man. They're my roots, man.
2: Well, I appreciate you sharing it with us, man. And I'm sure they're, wherever they're looking from, I'm sure they're going to enjoy
1: this
2: moment.
1: All this is for them, man. Oh, sorry.
2: It's all right.
1: A lot of stories in that band, brother. From violence to music to traveling and more violence and more violence and violence. Violence was always around.
2: But the music saved you guys.
1: Oh, yeah. It saved me, man. Because when I started picking up that upright, cats would be coming, knocking on my door, and I'd be saying, no, my man, I got to practice this. Man, you ain't on the mountain, nothing. Bro, you ain't never going to learn that instrument. I still ain't learned it, but I'm still on it.
2: Pepe Gonzalez, man, thank you so much for sharing this.
1: Thank you for your interest in this, man.
2: Thank you.
1: I appreciate you all.

I've been warped by the rain, driven by the snow. I'm drunk and dirty, don't you know? And I'm still willing. And I was out on the road late at night. I seen my pretty Alice in every headlight. Alice, Dallas, Alice.

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2: 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I've been your host, Nicholas Oliver Zaman. 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
1: BBC World Service, it's 7 hours GMT. Welcome to Weekend with Julian Warwicker. Coming up, rescue teams in Venezuela are in a race against time to save earthquake victims.
4: They say there are people who are still alive, but it seems there's not enough machinery and equipment to clear all this rubble.
1: Also on the programme, celebrating 80 years of the iconic Vespa.
5: The Vespa is a very friendly vehicle, not aggressive. It's a piece of design that always brings you to Italy. I can tell you it's more popular than Ferrari.
1: And the Iraqi poet and novelist Sinan Antoun in studio with us to talk about his latest novel, quote, of loss and lavender, about exile. And my guests this weekend, Julian Borgia, The Guardian senior international correspondent, and Noga Tanopolsky, Jerusalem-based journalist and commentator. That's all after the latest world news.
6: BBC News with Govinda Gill. The ceasefire between the United States and Iran is under further strain after both sides carried out attacks overnight. The US said it struck military targets in Iran in response to a drone attack on an oil tanker near the Strait of Hormuz. John Donison reports.
7: Tehran said it responded with ballistic missile strikes on US bases in Bahrain and Kuwait. The exchange came after another tanker in the strait was targeted by an Iranian drone. The vital shipping lane through which 20% of the world's oil passes has not reopened in any significant way since the US-Iran deal was announced. In a post on social media, President Trump said it was very possible Tehran would never learn and that if the war resumes, Iran would no longer exist. In Lebanon too, the ceasefire is cracking. Overnight, Israel says it struck Hezbollah targets to remove a threat from the Iranian-backed group.
6: The Daily Monitor newspaper in Uganda says security forces have surrounded its headquarters in Kampala. It follows an order by Army Chief General Muhoozi Kainerugaba, President Museveni's son, to shut down two TV stations owned by the Nation Media Group. In a series of posts on social media, he said NTV and the Monitor would not reopen without his permission. An 11-year-old boy has been pulled alive from the rubble more than 3 days after two powerful earthquakes struck Venezuela. The acting president, Delcy Rodriguez, celebrated the rescue in Caraballeda, saying every life was a source of hope. More than 1,400 people are confirmed dead, with thousands more still missing. The BBC's Vanessa Silva is outside a hospital in Caracas.
8: We speak with a doctor that mentioned that at least 600 people injured were bringing to here, most of them, of course, with fractures. We have also seen people that comes to look in the list that they have published of the people that they have treated here in case someone is looking for them. But there is also people that put pictures of their loved ones that are missing in case that someone can find them.
6: The Serbian president, Aleksandar Vučić, has announced he'll resign within weeks and call early elections following 18 months of anti-government protests. He made the announcement at a rally of supporters in front of the National Assembly in Belgrade.
9: za nekoliko

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0: Good morning. It's 20 minutes to 7 o'clock. I'm Natalie Ott. 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Lighter winds than yesterday are in the forecast today, and cooler temperatures have moved in. The high today is in the low to mid-90s, with an overnight low in the lower 70s.
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2: I'm Windsor Johnston with these headlines. The death toll continues to rise in northern Venezuela after back-to-back earthquakes last week. At least 1,400 people have died as emergency crews continue to dig through the rubble, searching for survivors. Thousands of people remain displaced. Parts of Central and Eastern Europe remain in the grips of a dangerous heat wave. Record temperatures have been set in Switzerland, the Czech Republic, and Denmark, while France and Italy remain under heat alerts. A small plane carrying skydivers crashed shortly after takeoff today in northeastern France, killing all 11 people on board. Officials say the aircraft went down after apparently suffering damage in flight. I'm Windsor Johnston, NPR News in Washington.

0: This is Week in Edition from NPR News. I'm Aisha Roscoe.
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2: Still ahead this morning, coming up at 9 o'clock is This Old House, followed by On the Media at 10 a.m. and Reveal at 11. Stay with us. It's the top of the hour. The news is coming up next on Nevada Public Radio. 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
1: But with some family land he inherited.
2: It's about 3 miles from the ocean. It was very rural, a great place to grow up.
1: The land was around the corner from his childhood home in Delaware.
2: We lived next to my grandparents, and they had a chicken farm and some property in that area.
3: His grandparents' bucolic land, or a piece of it, that is the land at the center of this story. Bert lives in Atlanta now, works as a financial advisor, but he still makes visits back home. In the 16 years since he inherited the land, he and his husband go by occasionally, even toy with the idea of building a summer house there. In the end, though, they decide it just made more sense to sell it.
1: So Bert got together with his brother Ralph, packaged 5 little lots together, and they found a buyer pretty quickly, a local real estate developer. Bert doesn't remember the exact figure, but he says the price was somewhere in the $300,000 to $400,000 range.
3: Everything was going great. The prospective buyer was going through all the steps, has the land surveyed. And then Bert got a call from his realtor.
2: She contacted us and said, you've got a problem. You've got an encroachment, and the purchaser does not want to move forward until the encroachment is removed.
1: Now, what is an encroachment? Like, what was it?
2: She had a goat fence.
1: A goat fence. The goats in question here belong to one of Bert's neighbors. The surveyor had found that about half of their pen crossed over onto one of Bert's undeveloped lots.
3: Bert's brother Ralph went to talk to the goat's owner. He explained what the land surveyor had found and asked, could she please move her fence back onto her own property? But nothing happened. So after about a week, Bert followed up with a certified letter. Still nothing.
1: At this point, it was down to the wire. Bert was worried this was going to wreck his plans to sell. So he got a lawyer. Bert says he had the lawyer reach out to offer the neighbor $1,500 to move her goat pen. Once again, nothing.
3: And the proposed land deal ended up falling apart.
1: You were on the cusp of selling this property for $400,000. And so the developer was like, I want no part of this because of the goat fence.
2: Yeah, he kind of sensed that there was a feud going on, so he just withdrew his offer.
1: And while there was not a full-on feud going on yet, Bert was pretty frustrated. All he wanted to do was sell this land that he very clearly owned, but because his neighbor wouldn't move her fence, he couldn't.
3: Bert says his lawyer tells him, if you want this person off your land, you are going to have to sue. And that is how Bert wound up taking his neighbor to court to get a judge to tell her to move her goat fence.
1: That choice Bert made to sue his neighbor, it does not go at all the way Bert expects. It sets off this chain reaction. And ultimately, Bert finds himself fighting over something much bigger than whether his neighbor should move her goat fence off his land. Instead, he ends up fighting for the right to own his land at all. Hello and welcome to Planet Money. I'm Keith Romer.
3: And I'm Alexi Horowitz-Ghazi. When you own something, a car, or some shares of Apple stock, or a plot of land, it is easy to assume that you can kind of do whatever you want with that thing. You own it. And if you don't want it anymore, you can just sell it to someone who does.
1: And it is an equally reasonable assumption that, by and large, the courts are going to have your back on this. Guaranteeing property rights is one of the fundamental things that the American legal system does.
3: But sometimes the law can get pretty squirrely about whether somebody really does own a thing.
1: Today on the show, the wild, goat-filled, kind of absurd story of Bert Banks' fight to own the land that he already owned.
3: It's Law and Order, Barnyard Unit.
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1: As any connoisseur of neighborhood spats will tell you, the truth can look very different depending on

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1: Standard play format, they must be submitted in PDFs, and we reserve the right to reject any play for any reason. But if you want to look into the context of these rules, as well as the sort of deeper elaboration on them, we have a flyer that went out on March 15th to solicit on Canvas, as well as across the campuses, with a nice little QR code with everything listed.
2: Now, somebody might be listening and thinking, 10-minute play. How do I write a whole play in 10 minutes?
1: Oh boy, it is a fun process. It is an exercise in adapting a story idea, adapting a start to finish narrative into a very, very short amount of time. So as it stands, I'm someone who really enjoys writing 10-minute plays. I think it's a great exercise in brevity, right? In being brief and showing off what you can do in a very small window. So when you think about, if you are, for example, a fiction writer, a short story is something that is a very common form. So that is widely published. There are solicitations for festivals, for anthologies, for short stories all the time. It's a similar mindset. So we want to make sure that you're telling a complete story, that there's action, that there's conflict, and also that each character has motivation, so that we are, when we're sitting in the audience watching these 10-minute plays, we're enjoying ourselves, we're captivated. So if you have, for example, an idea of a snapshot of action, a snapshot of tension, if you can expand that into a simple 10-minute scenario, you may have the workings of a 10-minute play. And these 10-minute plays, again, it's a very common form in the theater. So there are workbooks you can study. There are anthologies full of them that you can reference to see what other people have done to sort of inspire your own ideas.
2: Now, I feel like when I was in school, we would do one-act plays. Is that the same thing?
3: Yes. Pretty much the same thing. We did something like this back a year or two called the One Act Festival, which I was a part of as an actor and production team member. But it's pretty much the same thing, but more or less, it's pretty much the same. I would like to say so.
2: So are you anticipating that many of these will be one act, or is it possible to do a 10-minute play that is more than just one act?
1: I would say not really. I think that one act, lights up to lights down, is pretty expected for the 10-minute play format.
2: So talk to me a little bit about the process. You put out a call for original plays. How much response have you gotten thus far? I know there's still several months left that people can submit. What kind of response have you gotten so far?
3: So far, we haven't gotten any submissions, but at the same time, I know we're nearing the end of the semester, so everyone's pretty busy with school and such. But hopefully, by the time people are freeing up their schedules, we can get more submissions in.
1: Something that I'm really excited about is the fact that we do, just as a city, right? This is a city full of entertainers and entertainment. So if I, in my intention in helping with this 10-minute play festival, I've really wanted to reach out to not just the people that I've met in classes and the professors that I know, but also things like the Creative Writing Club, right? People who already write, but perhaps don't think of themselves as thespians or playwrights. Let me tell you, that's okay. There's a first time for everything. All we want to see is creative endeavor and the ability to adapt to this form. If you're someone who thinks, maybe I could give that a shot, please do. We'd be willing to see it.
2: So when I was looking over the submission information and the criteria, it said in the actual paperwork that writing a 10-minute play is easier than you think. So what tips would you give someone who maybe is thinking about this? Like you mentioned before, maybe somebody who's not in theater, they're coming from another